0: wurde verwendet, bevor Plastik erfunden wurde. 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Wie lange dauert dieser Vorgang?
1: Okay, so here in the workshop, there are many different things that we can make. And this is one example. This is a bowl. So, Veronica, if I can give that to you. Okay. Thank you. So, we're not going to make a bowl, we're going to make this. And this is a sugar bowl. And I'm going to show you how to make one of these. The first thing that we need is this, and this is a mold. And there are four parts to this mold. We can see here, we have a bottom part in the middle. And we also have two side parts. And there is one more part. If I just put that down. And there is also a lid. Okay, so we now need to put all these different parts together. So we just squeeze it together like this. Okay, and to keep it secure, we need to put a belt around it. And I have one here. Okay. So this belt is made out of plastic. And in the old days, they were actually made out of twigs. And twigs are just really small branches from a tree. So, Veronica, do you want to tie it for me? So just around the middle, as tight as you can. Good, so you just thread it through. And then first of all, pull it tight, good. And stick it together. Perfect, so now this part is really secure and we can now put the lid on the top. And there are two cut out parts here and that's how the lid fits on. So we just match those up. Okay, so that's all nice and secure. Now, we need to actually pour the mixture into the mold. And Elisa, I think you can do that.
2: Okay.
1: So here, we have our mixture. And it's been sitting for a little while, so let's just give it a little mix. Okay, that looks good. So you just need to pick it up and pour it into here. It's quite heavy, so two hands is maybe good.
2: Okay.
1: And you pour it all the way to the top. Shall I help you a little bit? Good, nice. We need quite a lot of mixture, so keep pouring.
2: To the top?
1: Yeah, all the way so it's even here. So a little bit more. Stop almost. Perfect.
2: Okay.
1: Good. So what needs to happen is now the mold with the mixture insides needs to sit for about 10 minutes. So to help us remember that, I have my clock, which will turn to 10 minutes, and then now we just have to wait.

0: So, have a go.
1: Okay.
0: And then tip it upside down. That'll help you a little bit. Good. Pour extra stuff out. There's still quite a bit to come. So tip it even more. Good, good, good. I'm holding on the lid so it won't fall. And it's still dripping out, so we need to just wait a moment. Let me use my stick to help. Okay, I think that's almost it. So we can turn it back round again. And put it back on the place. Good. Now, Eliza, if I can just swap places with you again.
1: Yes.
0: So what we need to do now is to actually turn

0: Which is a tablecloth. The next thing for our table is a vase. And inside our vase, we have a flower. Here, we have a sugar bowl. And this is a milk jug. Next, we put our food on one of these, and this is a plate. And on the other side, I have this, which is a bowl. So next I have some cutlery to show you, and we have different examples of cutlery. The first thing is a fork. And with our fork, we also need a knife. The next item of cutlery is a spoon. Next, I have another spoon for you, but this one's smaller. This is a teaspoon. Okay, now at our dinner table, we also want to drink something. So we use this, which is a glass. Or we can use a cup. And with our cup, we need a saucer. Hi guys, so are you ready to help me set the table?
1: Sure, and you should get ready to do some more exercises
2: online.
0: So let's get started. Everything in the right place.

0: Ganz klar in die Gegenrichtung. Turn left. Und wenn ich sagen möchte, dass Camilla geradeaus laufen soll, walk straight on. Da geht's immer geradeaus.
1: Hi guys, so have you got my directions ready?
0: Hi Camilla, yes, in a way. Julia is going to explain you the way now. Okay,
1: she's going to explain the way to me.
0: Yeah. Mm-hmm.
2: Yes, I try. And first you start here.
1: Okay.
2: Then you will go straight on.
1: Yep.
2: And then you turn right.
1: Which right? Because there's lots of streets on the right. I don't want to go down the wrong street.
3: The third one.
1: The third street
3: yes.
1: on the right, okay.
3: And then you walk straight on.
1: Yep.
3: And you will pass a church.
1: Okay.
3: And at the end of this street,
1: yep.
3: you turn left.
1: I turn left.
3: And then you will see the Vachelor Mall.
1: Is that the sausage man?
3: Yes, the
1: okay,
3: sausage
1: so the sausage man.
3: Man,
1: I just go to the end of the street.
3: Okay.
1: Okay, let me just go through it once to make sure I've got it correct. So I start here,
3: mm-hmm.
1: and I'm going to walk straight on and take the

0: on the next street, and if I keep walking, I shall find my sausage man, correct?
1: Yes. Perfect.
0: Okay, so first, I need to go straight on. First. Second. Ah, third. The church. I need to go past it. Oh, sausage man, brilliant.
2: Thank you.
0: Oh, that looks good. Hello, can I have a sausage, please?
3: Have Avina left?
0: Avina, yep.
3: Yeah. Served?
0: Mustard, yes, please.
3: Yes.
0: Thank you very much. Mmm.

0: Did you have a good journey?
1: Yeah, it was great, wasn't it? It wasn't very easy finding our way through Bamberg.
0: Well, I'm glad you found your way back. But now it's your turn to find your way through some more exercises.
2: Online.
0: Okay, where should we go now?
3: Scotland!
0: Okay, yes, here we go. Michael, Scotland, please.
4: Also, wir können Deutsch reden.
0: Schottland.

Haven't we heard this before? It's a question that people may be asking themselves every time that U.S. President Trump declares victory over Iran. Trump has made the claim in various forms dozens of times in the 3 months since the U.S. and Israel started the war. And yet, the conflict is not over. There is no peace deal, not just yet. Also coming up, 6 years after COVID, scientists say it's just a matter of time until the next pandemic. Tonight, why the next one will most likely start not in a lab far away, but in a conflict zone in a future war.

I'm Brent Goff in Berlin. To our viewers watching on PBS in the United States, streaming on YouTube, and to all of you around the world, welcome. We begin the day with victory in the Iran war, a victory that has been declared again and again. The U.S. and Israel launched their attack on Iran on February 28th, 3 months ago.

0: In that time, the reasons for starting the conflict have shifted. The goals have as well. But most notable, perhaps, is the number of times President Trump has declared victory. Though a ceasefire was announced on April 7th, just this week, the U.S. launched new strikes on Iranian targets. And contrary to what any leader has said, a state of war remains in effect.
1: We're going to have a much safer world as soon as it's finished, and it's going to be finished pretty quickly. We've already won in many ways, but we haven't won enough.
2: Iran wants to make a deal because they have no military left. We're in the midst of a big victory. This is a victory like we haven't had since Venezuela.
3: We've already, in theory, had a complete victory from the military standpoint. Their Navy is dead. They have no Air Force. They have no anti-aircraft.
0: Yeah, picking up on that, it is true that the U.S. has inflicted serious damage on Iran's military capabilities, but that hasn't stopped Iran from effectively closing the Strait of Hormuz. The U.S. has also, despite claims to the contrary, failed to bring about regime change. And yes, many high-ranking military and political leaders, like the Ayatollah Khamenei, have been assassinated, but the regime remains firmly in place. The future of Iran's nuclear program is also unresolved. As Trump looks to seal a deal to end the war, he has been lashing out at those who have questioned his claims of success. But is it shaping up to be the victory that Trump is claiming, especially for the people inside Iran? And joining me here now in the studio is Arash Azizi. Arash is a historian and lecturer at Yale University. He is the author of several books, including What Iranians Want, Women, Life, Freedom. The book examines what ordinary Iranians are demanding, including accountable government and a normal life free from repression and isolation. Arash, it's good to have you with us. We wanted to talk with you because we know that you're in touch with people inside Iran. What are you hearing from them? I mean, what does this war feel like to the people inside the country?
4: Well, being in touch has become a bit easier as the internet is opening up a little bit. It hasn't fully opened up yet, but it's opening up yet. Look, there are obviously, you know, many different sentiments. Iran is a country of 90 million. But overall, there is a bit of helplessness. I mean, it's been terrible. The last few months have been terrible. There was a massacre of protesters in January, and then there was followed by war that had killed many civilians and really left the future of the country undecided. Mm-hmm. And then the economic problems have really bedeviled Iranians the last few years. It already led to the protests in January. But since the war began, it has become, you know, much worse. Mm-hmm. Things like eating, you know, meat or chicken or, you know, God forbid, fish has become a real luxury for many Iranians. A lot of job losses, more than 1 million jobs have been lost in the last couple of months. So I would say it's a time of uncertainty, a feeling that they're helpless and their future is being decided elsewhere and really difficult economically.
0: You know, there is a ceasefire that is in effect, and yet this week we saw the U.S. launch attacks on Iranian targets. They said it was self-defense. The regime in Tehran has said they violated the ceasefire and that they acted in bad faith. When the regime, when they communicate and try to set the narrative inside Iran, do the people, do they believe what they hear at face value? I mean, or do they not trust the leadership?
4: Well, I mean, you know, Iranians are pretty savvy. So, I mean, they obviously parse through whatever the regime tells them. And also, you know, they don't believe whatever regime tells them. They don't believe what the United States or Israel tell them either, right? I mean, they're dissecting when it comes to that. But I think both sides don't consider the mutual attacks as a lasting violation of ceasefire. In other words, they don't want to return to war. And I think quite to the contrary, I think they're very close to a deal that would end the war.
0: We hear time and time again that many people inside Iran do not support the Islamic Republic. But we've been told that that does not mean that they don't support their country, and that they certainly don't support foreign bombs landing on their territory. I mean, how widespread is this dichotomy, if you will?
4: Well, there is widespread opposition to the Islamic Republic. I would say 70-80% of people don't like this regime and they'd like it to replace by something else. But they also know and have learned through really bitter experience that, first of all, things could get really worse, like the regime destabilization could also really worse and threaten things.

0: especially at the beginning, because they thought it could lead to a political result that they would want. If they, you know, if they thought it could get rid of the regime, why not? But I think through bitter experience, they learned mostly that this was not going to be sort of a walk in the park, and that there would be a lot of damage to Iranian civilians, Iranian lives, a threat to Iranian infrastructure, in fact, Iranian civilization, as President Trump himself threatened.
1: Yeah.
0: So, I mean, obviously that really ruffled many feathers and means that there was very little support.
1: What do you think people are more afraid of? The war ending with a loss for Iran, or the regime actually feeling that it's been emboldened and it's stronger and repressing the population more? Or what about if there is a decapitation of leadership and there's a vacuum? Maybe what do people fear the most?
0: I think what they fear the most is, in a way, yes, they are fearful of an emboldened regime that is repressing more, and that's basically what's happening now to a large degree. But I think they also hate the situation of limbo that lasts for long. Again, you know, economics are really important. Sometimes, you know, we don't talk enough about it because, you know, you imagine you are anywhere. Imagine you are a journalist in Iran, or you are someone who works in any sector. You've had years of bad, sort of bad business, months of total, and actually more about a year of total uncertainty. Because when June war, like this, we are in the first anniversary almost of the June war. When Iran had a war last year, it came to an inconclusive end. How do you run a business there, and how do you pay your workers? And if you don't pay your workers, how are they going to make a living?

0: we know that that is changing. We want to pull up a graphic here. We can see that Iran's internet connectivity is beginning to recover. So what does an internet blackout, what does it do, though, to people psychologically? And especially when they're already living in a society with official repression.
1: Yeah, I mean, it was very difficult to go through the blackout. Again, it's actually also an economic question because so many businesses in Iran, I would say more than even like an average Western country, were very closely tied to the internet, right? So if you're a therapist, you use online to teach. A lot of teachers and you know use it. Tutors use it. People use Instagram to sell their products, right? Mm-hmm. From like, you could be a fisherman who relies on internet to sell your ware, right? Internet is so interwoven into our lives. Yeah. For anybody, it would be hard to imagine internet is cut. I should say, though, that Iranians did find sort of reach arounds in this way, shortcuts, which were quite expensive. So the other thing that happened was this further classification of Iran society. Now internet became a luxury good that you could only afford if you could buy this, you know, what they call config.
0: We're not talking about a VPN. We're talking about something totally different, right?
1: Yeah, it's sort of it's sort of an advanced level, similar to VPN. They call it config.
0: Yeah.
1: But anyways, it just meant that, you know, people had to pay a lot of money just to be able to get online. And thankfully, now with the policy pushed for by President Pezeshkian, the internet is being opened.
0: And with the leadership deciding to end the blackout. From the outside, that looks like you have a regime that is emboldened and that feels confident, so confident, in fact, that it has decided to let people access information freely. I mean, that's actually the opposite of what President Trump wanted to see happen. I mean, do the Iranians, do they see it that way as well, that the regime is actually sitting, you know, firm in the saddle now?
1: I mean, there's not many other ways to see it in many ways. The regime feels triumphant. The deal that it's about to make with the U.S., frankly, it's getting better terms than it would have before the war, mm-hmm. in many ways. It used its long-lasting dream of closure of a Strait of Hormuz, and it showed to the world that, yes, actually, if we close the Strait of Hormuz, we can take the world hostage and we can take sort of make concessions out of it. It papered over a succession crisis. They killed Ali Khamenei, the supreme leader. They were appointing in a week. All institutions worked. They appointed his son in his place. The regime is feeling triumphant. Now, it's going to face a lot of problems economically and otherwise. Yeah. It remains very unpopular and all that, but
0: are you confident that they're unified, that there's no infighting, you know, fighting for ultimate control?
1: There's little infighting so far, I would say. There's some infighting. There's a fringe ultra-hardliner segments of the regime represented by people like Saeed Jalili and others that lose their presidential candidate and member of the National Security Council. But I think, remarkably, most factions of the regime have really come together because they understood that they need to come together at times of war. And I would say even sections of the opposition, frankly, they haven't sort of supported the regime, but they show at least some sympathy for it.
0: I was going to ask you, I mean, is there an opposition to speak of right now inside the country? And also, what about Reza Pahlavi, the son of the last Shah of Iran? I mean, what role does he play, if any, inside the country?
1: Also, to start from inside the country, yes, there is an opposition. It's not organized, but there are many figures like Mustafa Tajzadeh, former cabinet minister, Narges Mohammadi, Nobel Peace Laureate, who's really being mistreated in prison, and many others, Abdullah Momeni, student leader. These are important opposition figures inside the country who continue fighting for democracy. Yeah. I think they would be happy, most of them, to see an end to the war. But then, nevertheless, of course, they continue the campaigns for democracy and for democratic transition, which is what they've called for. As for Mr. Pahlavi, he had many supporters inside. If you asked me this question a few months ago, mm-hmm. he had many supporters inside Iran. He continues to have some of them. But his policy of supporting the war, I think, has backfired. He supported the war in which many Iranian civilians were killed. He did not issue a single, condolence message, even when they killed more than 200 student girls and boys, mostly girls, I think, in a school in Iran.

0: Closing of the Strait of Hormuz has become a serious weapon, if you will, for Iran that really didn't exist before this war. The Iranians have not turned over any enriched uranium. There has not been a regime change the way that there was talk about it before this war began. If you look at all of this together, it looks like, no matter what kind of peace deal there is, that Iran has won this war.
1: I mean, I think this will become an unmistakable conclusion. You know, there are some great articles in The Atlantic by some of my colleagues on the same topic, and it's very interesting the way they look at it.
0: Is that how you see it?
1: Well, I mean, I think it's hard to say, perhaps, and you know, the question of who won. But it's hard not to see, and you know, the wars have different ways of determining that, right? Mm-hmm. Sometimes history will only tell military historians, my colleagues in the other part of my life, academia, you know, military historians, I think, have some criteria, right? Mm-hmm. Technical criteria, and sometimes a victory can mean different things. But it's hard, and we have to see how the war ends. It hasn't ended yet, right?
0: Correct.
1: Even though we are close to it ending. But it's hard not to see that the Islamic Republic really if the goals of the war was a regime change, obviously it failed. If the goals of the war was weakening of Iran's sort of military capabilities, it's not clear whether this is, it's unlikely for this weakening to be lasting. Mm-hmm. So in this way, Iran certainly hasn't lost. And if you don't lose a war you didn't start, you kind of win, right?
0: That's what they say on both sides of the Atlantic. Arash Azizi, good to have you in the studio. We appreciate you taking the time to come in today. Thank you.
1: Thank you. Thanks for having me.
0: The head of the World Health Organization is calling for an immediate ceasefire in Eastern Democratic Republic of Congo as officials struggle to contain a rapidly worsening Ebola outbreak. More than 900 suspected cases and over 200 suspected deaths have been reported. The WHO is warning that the epidemic is now outpacing efforts to contain the virus. There are no approved vaccines or treatments for the Bundibugyo strain, which is involved in this outbreak. And if you add insecurity on the ground, displaced populations, and deep public mistrust, you begin to see why some experts believe that this is about much more than Ebola. Because the real story may not just be a virus spreading, but what happens when conflict and failing healthcare systems create the conditions for disease to thrive. Well, joining me now is Annie Sparrow. She's Associate Professor of Global Health at the Icahn School of Medicine at Mount Sinai in New York City. She is also co-author of a recent article published in Foreign Policy magazine with the title, "The Next Pandemic Will Come from a Conflict Zone." Professor Sparrow, it's good to have you with us. I'd like to begin with a couple of lines from your article. You write, "These are not separate humanitarian crises existing alongside pandemic risk. They are the risk." And you also write, "Pandemic preparedness is not simply a scientific and biomedical challenge. It is fundamentally political." So with that in mind, I want to start there. People watching the current Ebola outbreak in DRC, they see a virus, and understandably, they focus on the immediate threat. What are we missing if we look only at the pathogen and not at the environment in which it is spreading?
2: Well, the pathogen does matter enormously, of course, and how it's spread, whether it's respiratory transmission or bodily fluids. But it's the conditions that in which it occurs that matter enormously. I mean, no pathogen exists in a vacuum. And this was the problem with the 2014 outbreak, because it was a response simply to Ebola and no attention paid to the post-war conditions of the countries in which it actually arose. And Eastern Congo's current Ebola outbreak was entirely predictable. We have this, you know, this combination of political instability, of collapsing health systems, of occupation by the Rwanda-backed M23, with the destruction and, you know, decimation of healthcare systems, the attrition of doctors. And of course, there is, underneath all of that, there is a lack of trust in authorities. And when there was an international response to an Ebola outbreak, but the other diseases are ignored, like malaria, which kills, you know, far more children and adults by an order of magnitude, 50,000 at least in Congo, mm-hmm, every year. And then, you know, the communities understandably are very

0: wary even of the response. And I would say that it's not a surprise that the outbreak is outpacing the international response. The international response is a lot poorer than it was. For example, in the 2018 Ebola epidemic, it also happened in Eastern Congo, and that was happened in parallel with the one in Western Congo, which was over in a matter of weeks. But you know that the one in Eastern Congo went on for 2 years. So you know all the things that people rely on, the surveillance, the contact tracing, and vaccines. You know we don't have any of those, and people don't want to be identified as contacts.
1: Professor, you're listing a lot of the factors there. The WHO chief has warned that this outbreak is advancing faster than the response itself. I mean, if we look at the numbers, there are around 900 cases, more than 220 deaths. There's no approved vaccine for the strain in question, and we've got serious security problems on the ground. I'm wondering, from your perspective, which of these factors worries you the most?
0: The insecurity on the ground. And that is not new. I mean, we can't be calling for a ceasefire now when this has been going on, you know, since January last year when N23 swept down through Goma and then through, you know, through North Kivu and then South Kivu, and it already occupied the Ituri province. You know, that huge problem is the malnutrition and the food insecurity. And, you know, with that background and the forced displacement of millions, you know, and the ongoing monkeypox epidemic and the forced, you know, displacement to Uganda, in addition to the fact that it's a very porous border, it's like traveling between, you know, Brooklyn and Manhattan every day. It's like, how do you expect to control it easily? And there is, you know, the combination of conflict and the collapsed healthcare systems and the total lack of trust. I mean, public health operates at the speed of trust, and we rely on that in pandemics. And that's where the pandemic preparedness is much more about systems failure than actually how a pandemic is, you know, biological pathogen is spread.
1: You mentioned the word pandemic, and that has made a lot of us think about the COVID pandemic, and that pandemic exposed some

0: itself. Did COVID fundamentally change how we should think about outbreaks, or are we still preparing for the next crisis the way we prepared before 2020?
1: I'm afraid we are, and we haven't learned, you know, the most important lesson that, yes, it's trust. You know, you can have the best vaccine and develop it very quickly, but you still have to get people to roll up their arms to take it and roll up their sleeves. And it's, you know, what we did with COVID was to produce a vaccine in record time, and then we relied on that as a ticket out. But vaccines aren't even designed, you know, to stop spread. They're designed to reduce mortality and reduce the workload on hospitals and staff. And we didn't learn that actually when we're investing in these vaccines, we have to invest simultaneously in trust and in communities and in healthcare infrastructure. In all over the world, hospitals were overwhelmed. That was a huge problem in Western countries, and it's a massive problem in Eastern Congo, which is already deeply compromised by the lack of. I mean, I've worked in Eastern Congo since 2015, so I'm very, very familiar with it. And you know, when you actually get things done through trust, then you can have an extraordinary impact. But when you rock in with a very vigorous, you know, Ebola response, and you ignore malaria and malnutrition and the chronic insecurity, and you're trying to persuade people to have Mpox vaccines, and then, you know, for Ebola, now it's confusing. There is no vaccine. But, you know, let's remember, we didn't control the 2014 epidemic through vaccines. We controlled it through trust, through actually being with the community and you know, safe, accelerated burials and learning how to actually do things differently. And trust is not something you can build in a day.
0: You write that the next global biological crisis may emerge from a conflict zone rather than from a lab or a wet market. If you could, you know, before we run out of time, could you walk us through that process? I mean, how does conflict become pandemic risk?
1: I'd say there are three issues there. And one is that in modern conflicts, we see increasingly the weaponization of healthcare, where hospitals are targeted, ambulances and doctors are specifically targeted, and we have the attrition of the frontline surveillance on which we depend. As a doctor, we are the first ones to see novel pathogens and report them. And increasingly, we're either targeted or suppressed or punished for reporting. And then you have, you know, it's not so much the lack of surveillance even. You know, we should have learned that we can invest hundreds of millions in pandemic, trying to predict pandemics. But all of the pandemics over the last 10 years, SARS, COVID, Zika, MERS, you know, Ebola should all show us that we can't predict them. And we should stop trying to do that. It's not the right response. We need to actually invest in chlorine, in the things that, and healthcare infrastructure. But in a conflict zone, when you withdraw public health, or when you're in that compromised environment without safe water, without healthcare access, then you're already setting up the conditions for disease outbreaks. And we see other diseases like polio. And it's not a surprise that Mpox has overtaken it. But we also see, the cutting off of humanitarian aid deliberately and withholding of chlorine, which is what Netanyahu's done in Gaza and what Assad did in Syria. And then it's much harder for to control it. And what happens is that we see not even, not just old pathogens emerging, but pathogens that we don't expect, like the new Ebola outbreak, like antimicrobial resistance and superbugs, which thrive under conditions of war, and then infiltrate Western health systems. And we also see in Eastern Congo, like, the Mpox, which has now, spread so much across Africa and is impossible to control, actually became a human-to-human disease. It's completely independent of animals. And it did that in Eastern Congo under these conditions of massive forced displacement, insecurity, people working so close together, and the virus actually stayed in wastewater and mutates into something that spreads more easily. So I think we should be really worried about this.
0: Professor Annie Sparrow, your words are, your points are well taken, and you certainly do make it clear that if we ignore the lessons of the past, we do it at our own peril. That is for sure. We appreciate your time tonight. Thank you.
1: Pleasure.
0: Well, the day continues online. You'll find us on X, also known as Twitter, and on YouTube at EW News, or you can follow me on social media at Brent Goff TV. And remember, what

0: Dunna here. In English, we do use this German word, but a little differently. In English, we would call this a backpack, and this more heavy-duty kind of bag, probably used for hiking or backpacking, is what we would call a rucksack. So spelled the same, but with a slightly different pronunciation as well as meaning. I would like to remind you of the false friend gift. In German, a gift is a dangerous poison, but in English, a gift is actually a good thing. It's something that you give a person for their birthday, Christmas, or just to say you're thinking about them. I've heard the word old-timer used in Germany, but watch out because it does not mean the same thing in English. In English, this would be called a classic car. And the word old-timer actually refers to an old person in English or someone who has a lot of experience in something. Be careful because some words are just trying to trick you. The German Chef means boss in English, whereas Chef in English means Chefkoch in German. Personal is personnel or staff in English, while personal is persönlich in German. And loan is wages in English, whereas to loan something in English means ausleihen in German. The word handy does exist in English, but it is not the English word for something like this. Something useful or convenient could be described as handy. An umbrella is a handy thing to have. Handy can also mean easy to reach. I'm expecting a call today, so I'd better keep my phone handy. Or it can describe being good at something. She's pretty handy with a drill. In German, someone may get up with the wrong foot, but in English, you'd get up on the wrong side of the bed. In German, people compare apples with pears, while in English, it's comparing apples and oranges. And while in both German and English, you can hear something firsthand, in English, you can also say you heard something straight from the horse's mouth.
1: Die Welt verstehen.
2: Mit ARD Alpha.